Halloween has to be, Halloween has to be, Halloween has to be, Halloween has to be, Halloween has to be, Halloween has to be, Halloween has to be, Halloween has to be, Halloween has to be, Halloween has to be, Halloween has to be, Halloween has to be, Halloween has to be, Halloween has to be, Halloween has to be, Halloween has to be, Halloween has to be, Halloween has to be, Halloween has to be, Halloween has to be, Halloween has to be, Halloween has to be, Halloween has to be, Halloween has to be, Halloween has to be, Halloween has to be, Halloween has to be, Halloween has to be, Halloween has to be, Halloween has to be, Halloween has to be, Halloween has to be, Halloween has to be, Halloween has to be, Halloween has to be, Halloween has to be, Halloween has to be, Halloween has to be, Halloween has to be, Halloween has to be, Halloween has to be, Halloween has to be, Halloween has to be, Halloween has to be, Halloween has to be, Halloween has to be, Halloween has to be, Hal

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0: Donc, après le set de Antoine Capet, on a eu une petite improvisation, un sextet qui s'appelle La Drache, qui vient de Bruxelles. Donc voilà, l'après-midi dans la grotte sur Pinod et les concerts dispersés.
1: Describe what you do in fine lines. Ideas, ideals, deals, diseases, deceased. Matters, matters, matters. What matters? What matters is your opinion, not your presence. What matters is not your present, but your future. What matters is not your presents, but how you wrap them. What matters is not your mattress, but how well you sleep at night, and whether you can stand upright in the morning. For the past years, I have looked in the mirror every morning and asked myself, if today were the last day of my life, would I want to do what I am about to do today? Describe what you do in five lines. Der, die, das, does, done.
2: Und nun wiederholen wir das Wichtigste in Schlagzeilen.
3: The temperature is expected to drop during the next few days and rain to move across much of the country.

Give Her a Gun from Echo Belly. Let's have another track from this week's featured artist, Pixies. And the person we need to thank is Gareth Akerman, who came up with the idea of having them as the featured artist. He emailed Latto at stereounderground.co.uk saying, "Dear King Latto, champion of the best music, my wife and me have listened to you since an accidental tune-in while returning from a French holiday in 2019. Haven't missed a show yet and love the mixtales." Oh, you mean the mixtapes? Mixtales would be good as well, wouldn't it? 1979 definitely defined my teenage years. You have mentioned me before in a Pixies-related email when you played the wrong song a couple of times. I think you were pulling

0: our leg, and you made up by playing two Pixie tracks. I remember that, yes. I feel like you need to make up for suggesting the Pixie song was a cover in your pub quiz the other week, when it was actually the Pixies playing the Black Francis original. Please check. You're right. All right. Hold my hands up to that, Gareth. He goes on and says, what about the main featured artists? Oh, it does me a lovely long list. Just naming a few here across a number of albums, got to be worth a go. I'm going to go with this one, which is Where Is My Mind? Gorgeous track.
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Up the Junction from Squeeze, which was the first ever track we played on the first edition of SU many, many years ago. And it's one of those tracks where people usually play and go, did you know, doesn't have a chorus in it. And if you didn't know that, it is amazing. But if you did know that, you get fed up with hearing the facts, so I won't go banging on about it. Let's go on to the next request. Thank you very much, Adrian Baker, for your cheeky email to Latto at stereounderground.co.uk. I say cheeky because he says, did you know, when you keep saying it's only a fiver to be a subscriber on Mixcloud, it's actually £6 when you put the VAT on there. Depends where you're subscribing from. Some different countries have different prices, but I believe here in Great Britain, if indeed it's still great at the moment, it is £6 once you've added the tax on. But who's going to quibble over an extra quid? You're getting a bonus edition every week at the moment. And he goes on to say, please, could you play some Shame or Fontaine's DC? The cheek of it. Saying, you know, moaning about something and then wanting a couple of requests. All right, I'll do you buy one, get one free. Both of them on the way. I've got Fontaine's DC after this from Shame.

Fontaine's DC, A Hero's Death, and before that, Shame and Concrete. Thank you very much, Adrian Baker, for your suggestions there. Hi to another Adrian. This is one from Somerset who says, Rich, great news. Half Man, Half Biscuit, going to be featured artist. Ah, yeah, this was last week. I missed this. He says, I've just become an A-lister, subscribing and listening to your fantastic mystery mixtapes for subscribers. It would be great if you could include All I Want for Christmas from Half Man, Half Biscuit, and maybe some Patti Smith, something like Gloria. Cheers, Rich, Adrian in Somerset. I felt so guilty I missed it, particularly now you've just become an A-lister, Adrian. So I'm going to play both of them for you right now.

0: Patti Smith, and before that, Half Man, Half Biscuit. Thank you very much, Adrian in Somerset, for requesting those. Hi, Aaron. Aaron Gregson also emailed Latto at stereounderground.co.uk. Richard, a couple of quick suggestions for the Pixies in next week's featured artist slot. Two of my all-time favourite 90s indie disco anthems, Debaser or Wave of Mutilation. Also, good luck to you and Mrs. Latto for Stereo Underground Live next weekend. Gutted that the hubby and I can't make it, but we're at a family wedding in the northeast, so it's a tad difficult to get to Eastleigh on the same day, I bet. I'm sure it'll be an enormous success. Fingers crossed we can make it to the next one. Yes, indeed. I really, really hope we're going to have another one. I'm going to be in talks with the venue this week, and hopefully I'll have confirmation on that very soon. But if you haven't got tickets and it's before the 30th of May when you're listening to this, get your tickets now. Come on down, stereounderground.co.uk. You can find the link on there to the Concord Club website. It's going to be brilliant. We've got the vapors, got the quiz, got the DJs, got the merch. It's going to be gorgeous weather. What more could you want than sinking a few pints whilst enjoying all of that as well? Anyway, I'm getting distracted from Aaron Gregson's excellent suggestions. I'll save Wave of Mutilation for another day, but today I'm going to play a Debaser.
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True Faith, New Order, and before that, Pixies, Debaser. They were this week's featured artist. All done and dusted. Their four tracks all sorted. So who's going to be next week's featured artist? Pathetic drum roll. That's particularly pathetic this week. Next week, we're going to have Joe Jackson. And before you say, hang on a minute, Richard, you've had Joe Jackson before. I have had Joe before, but I've checked the records, and it's not for at least a year. Over a year, actually. Pretty much about 14, 15 months, I think, from memory. So which Joe Jackson track should we have? And the reason I'm going with Joe is we were watching a film during the week as a family. I can't remember what it was. We watched Spaceballs. I'm pretty sure it wasn't Joe Jackson was on the soundtrack of Spaceballs, but it was somewhere unusual like that, where I suddenly thought, hang on a minute, that sounds like Joe Jackson. And I looked it up and it was. So I thought, yeah, let's have Joe as featured artist again. I love Look Sharp and all that kind of era, but what do you like? What do you think I should play from his back catalogue? Drop me an email, latto@stereounderground.co.uk. Same email address if you've got a gig story and you want some beer mats, or if you want a general artist or a track on the programme, send it in, latto@stereounderground.co.uk. Promised you new music. Jessica, thank you so much for your email. She has been bigging this one up, and I can see why. This is the new one from the Mull Historical Society, and it's called Dopamine Eyes.

0: That's The Cure and The Caterpillar. Someone requested that for the TV version of Stereo Underground the other day on Rewind TV, and I liked it so much I thought I've got to play on the audio one as well. Right, let's go through these. The answers in our virtual music pub quiz this week. Thank you once again to Simon Balderson for the first five questions.
1: Question one.
0: Who sang about a Fiat 500 car in 1996? It was Lush with 500 Shake Baby Shake.
1: Question two.
0: Who bought a car in Primrose Hill from a bloke from Brazil? That's the easy one. Madness, Driving in My Car.
1: Question three.
0: Who sang about a burning car in 1980? It was John Fox with Burning Car.
1: Question four.
0: Who drove a white car in Germany? It was the Associates with White Car in Germany.
1: Question five.
0: Who were having problems with their car in 1981? It was Adam and the Ants, Car Trouble, which I thought would get people saying, oh, it's Driving in My Car again. No, it wasn't. It was Adam and the Ants, and as I say, Car Trouble.
1: Question six.
0: And the track suggested by Peter Zaranetsky, which was a cover of The Byrds' 8 Miles High, was by Husker Du. There you go. That's all the answers. Show off your scores. Commiserate with like-minded losers. Hashtag Stereo Underground on socials or pop it in the Facebook group. I'm going to leave you with this track. Talking about Adamant in the quiz there, I've dug out this brilliant unreleased 12-inch version of Viva Le Rock. This is brilliant. So, so good. Enjoy every second of this.

Okay, welcome back to Ricochet on the Air. We're joined today again by Khaled Kurba live in the studio. And if you are just tuning in for the first time, you can find the archive of this project at alexheadstudio.bandcamp.com, and you can generally find my work at Alex Head Studio on social media. We've had a very interesting few sessions up until this point, and it's definitely worth going back, listening in to some of the audio cues which you can use to navigate how the text is being rendered in this broadcast version. And we would like to give a massive shout out to Lejar Forlag in Oslo, to Studio Ansager, who have been hosting us here in Berlin, to everyone out in the struggle for resistance against repression. And we would also like to invite you to take some deep breaths and to think with us as we enter straight back into chapter 3 of the book Ricochet, Cultural Epigenetics and the Philosophy of Change by myself, Alex Head. And that can also be purchased from the Bandcamp page, and also is now distributed globally by Antenna Books. So welcome back in. We are going to jump right back into a long chapter of the book. Very exciting chapter with some new discoveries and some rediscoveries on page 64.

I began this book with a chapter that suggests exploiting biological development such as mutation and epigenetic frequency as models with which to discuss cultural replication, history and power. Later on, I'll develop my observations with explicit reference to a form of cultural work which is familiar to me as an artist working in the field of radio and podcasting. That chapter is called The Radio Mast and the Cultural Forager. To extend my claim that biological models are of value to studying and understanding processes of cultural evolution, it will be my task in the current chapter to expand those models further into the historical record. Into a period of time very far away from my own experience indeed. Subsequent chapters will then explore the examples of organic development I have selected, brackets, epigenetics and mutation, close brackets, with a view to developing further applications. In this chapter, I will apply what I've learned about mutation and epigenetics to one of the fundamental origin narratives of humankind, the Garden of Paradise. Timeline of the Cultural Garden of Paradise. Evidence of imagery depicting a holy tree of knowledge or tree of life extend way back to the 10th millennium and may have been in use for many years prior. When it comes to human histories and human thought, after a certain point in the archaeological record, it is simply one interpretation versus another, and the choice is typically one between different male perspectives. This is particularly the case concerning the period before the first recorded writing emerges, through which to decipher the crumbs of material evidence that have been found. As some archaeologists like to put it, the living beast escapes the fossilized footprint. But the question of precision is assumed to be a question of deep

but prior to the time in which these texts were inscribed into the subterranean walls of ancient Egyptian pyramids, humans had been walking the earth in our more or less current form for over 2 million years. Footnote 2. Homo erectus, meaning upright man, is an extinct species of archaic human from the Pleistocene, with its earliest occurrence about 2 million years ago. Contemporaneity of Australopithecus, Parathropus, and early Homo erectus in South Africa. Prior to the 2 million year mark, two competing groups dominated the Earth, Neanderthals and Homo sapiens. And circa 30,000 years BCE, a number of artifacts entered the archaeological record, which suggests that, at this time, humans appreciated what we have labelled the spiritual world through a concept known as the Crete goddess. In and of itself, the figure on the opposite page would clearly make an unspeakable travesty of the inner world of all humanoids at this time, because those worlds are simply unknowable today. Depiction of illustration, page 67. So we have here a kind of mother goddess archetype made out of raku-fired clay. It's shot on a kind of curved and invisible grey background. It's a sculpture that I made in 22 in Zhelev in the Czech Republic with Helena and Jan, and also Katka and Nati and Hugo. We were there, raku firing several things over 2 days. And what you see here is a piece that's had white glaze thrown onto it and then rubbed off. And with the concomitant burn marks from the raku firing, you have a very solid, very present clay figure indeed. The great goddess hypothesis maintains that matrifocal, or perhaps matriarchal, societies were pervasive prior to the agricultural revolution, circa 10,000 BCE. And sculptural objects do imply that women not only bore life, but were celebrated as sacred within the cultures of those who fashioned such objects. But who fashioned them? One cannot know. In his lecture, The Great Goddess Remembered, 2010, Professor and interdisciplinary consultant Dr. Grant L. Voth describes the well-known female figurines scattered across Europe and as far north as Siberia, which date from 30,000 to 5,000 BCE. Quote, "The existence of these female figurines and carvings has led a number of archaeologists and anthropologists and historians to assert that through most of the Paleolithic and into the Neolithic periods, the humans worshipped a powerful goddess. Perhaps the societies she presided over would have been matrifocal, brackets woman-centered, close brackets, maybe even matriarchal. If the hunting and gathering period of human history took place in the wilds of nature itself, then perhaps the adoration of a mystical plant or garden was yet to be culturally expressed." Which is another way of saying that life, death, and rebirth, born from women in particular, would have held a great deal of symbolic and spiritual force. If, as a certain cliché goes, paradise can only be described from without, so the projection of a matrifocal society as a utopian era of equilibrium within the organic world

would, chronologically speaking, begin afterwards. As the nostalgic ideal of a more sustainable life plays on our minds ever more, perhaps the worship of a garden of paradise overlapped with the worship of a great goddess. There is no reason why these two concepts, the great goddess and a mythical unitary Garden of Eden, cannot have been held at the same time. Some archaeological evidence would suggest that veneration of a holy garden came to eclipse the goddess as the primary site of spiritual significance, as the mysteries of creation became more apparent in closed communities. If, on the other hand, the Garden of Paradise was matriarchal, then the period leading up to the domestication of plants and animals would have been it. In addition, the Great Garden of Eden has also been described as the conscious mind itself, while the wild forest beyond represents our unconscious and the unknown.

ricocheting forward some 15,000 years. Archaeologists have suggested that early cave paintings that depict prey animals insinuate that fertility and rebirth played a central role in the belief systems of the time around 15,000 BCE and earlier. This is because successfully killing and consuming an animal, brackets or plant, close brackets, is inherently reliant on life cycles. Prior to the insights afforded by cultivating crops and learning animal husbandry, woman's reproductive ability could have been interpreted as uniquely godlike. It is woman, after all, that bring life into this world. As the hypothesis goes, so too did women bring the universe into being. Footnote 3. At any rate, that's how it happened to me in the Whittington Hospital one bright morning back in the year of 1983. If I may be permitted to describe this period as, from a cultural perspective, pre-garden, there is nonetheless certainly no shortage of vegetation, fertility, and mortal fear in the minds of those early Homo erecti searching through the earth for shelter and sustenance. The image of the mother goddess demonstrates a point of departure as the earliest period at which human belief, brackets rather than behavior, close brackets, has been identified. When Dr. Voth replicates the theory that the Paleolithic imagination would have conceptualized the eternal, the cyclical, the self-renewing nature of the cosmos as female, as the great goddess. He does so as a man who, like myself, can never know what women feel or experience while he and I live, think, work, and retain the social status of men in patriarchal societies. This point is driven home by the evidence that although the magician, or quote, sorcerer in the cave, unquote, is overwhelmingly portrayed as masculine, brackets Zarathustra, Merlin, Gandalf, Steiner, Crowley, the list is long, close brackets. Three quarters of handprints in ancient cave art were left by women. At the bare minimum, the next period of cultural development that I need to explore in order to create a timeline of human belief in relationship to plants, holy trees or gardens of paradise, is the Neolithic age, which occurred in different places across the world between circa 12,000 and 4,500 BCE. Important characteristics of the period include advancements in technology, coupled to the domestication of animals, the development of farming, pottery, and therefore food storage. The social impact was huge. Beginning at different times across the globe, these advancements in human adaptation to our physical environment acted as catalysts to human cultural and philosophical life. The term Neolithic does not apply to every part of human development on Earth at that time, nor does it signify a linear progression. For example, some societies developed ceramics before farming, others developed writing, then farming, then ceramics, and so forth. Quote, "This long and gradual transition was not completed in Britain and Scandinavia until after 3000 BCE and is known as the Mesolithic." Encyclopedia Britannica, entry on Neolithic, 2020. For Dr. Voth,
there are parallel developments between the mythology depicted in cave paintings prior to and the emergent temples and sites of worship after the Neolithic or agricultural revolution. For example, again in lecture 14, he says the following. Once people settle down, the goddess's fertility role is shifted to the plants and animals that became the basis of village life. The soil itself, as we move to the agricultural revolution, becomes the body of the goddess, the womb that gives life. The great goddess becomes the great goddess of agriculture. It is from this kernel of truth that many scholars derive the explanation of one of, if not the largest bodies of mythology and religion, the dying and resurrected god. Born, as it were, from the concept of the goddess, this marks a significant shift in the religious paradigms familiar to me today. Here, a new character enters the frame altogether, namely, the male god. This transition is, of course, highly complex and geolocally contingent. Myths are not the same everywhere, but offer us patterns, archetypal forms tied to human experiences, which emerge within cultural expressions. But there are patterns, and my own review of the literature and dozens of well-referenced articles demonstrate a sufficient amount of overlap between narratives that highlight the powers of both male and female gods, before settling on male deities as the predominant embodiment of godly power on earth. There is an arc. Patriarchy is real, don't be a dick about it. Here is one example of that pattern, in which the technology of agriculture resurfaces within the worlds of the great goddess Inanna, an important mythological figure from the Fertile Crescent around 2500 BCE. Who will plough my vulva? Who will plough my high field? Who will plough my wet ground? Somewhat different, one might say, from the creation narrative of Judeo-Christianity some 2500 years later. Clearly an enormous shift has occurred in the theological mechanics of the Garden of Paradise. How much of this timeline of the garden can be meaningfully mapped and compared this way? So far, the material evidence I have alluded to has been spread over such a broad range of time, brackets between 30,000 and the year 1, or the beginning of the Common Era, close brackets, as to ensure that any projection on my behalf would be excessively theoretical. However, I have established that the way in which creationist powers have been vested in either female or male identified gods has undergone a fundamental transition. There is not enough ground staked out between these articulations of possible pre-garden matriarchies, fertility goddesses, and the Bible, but a continuity between a series of cultural gardens of creation is apparent. To explore in this way requires concentration. In order to tie these cultural expressions to organic processes of evolution, through mutation or epigenetically triggered patterns within an organism, I am going to need further articulations of gardens of paradise. When these additional patterns or articulations have been established, it should be noted that my assessment, indeed my comparison between A and B, will still be a projection. The mode of transport clearly affects the journey, and I am anticipating travelling across large areas of space and time. The value of doing this, however,
will become apparent once it has been made explicit that specific rules and insights are to be gleaned from the overall process. As the Neolithic age swings into action and ritual worship increases alongside farming and the cultivation of new tools, crops and ideas, fertility too begins to be expressed with a different emphasis. As I've noted above in the entreaty from the great goddess Inanna, it is possible to correlate these agricultural shifts with cultural ones in places, providing one accounts for the predominantly masculine voice of history. The spiritual dimension of Neolithic life brings a great deal more architectural detail. This leads to new dimensions in my timeline of the garden, or timeline of the Garden of Paradise. For example, early ceramics from the 4th millennium BCE contain imagery of a palm tree motif that will become highly significant in the adoration of temples and sacred sites of burial in the coming millennia. As the term Neolithic neither captures the full spectrum of peoples nor the variety of land masses involved in agriculture, pottery and collective living at that time, brackets circa 10,000 to 4,500 BCE, and since it covers such a huge swathe of human history, the pursuit of a particular pattern of cultural reference sometimes feels like a naive and impossible pursuit. All that remains are fragments of human life, fragments of cultural expression and belief. Eventually, I want to bring this discussion into the age in which I actually live. So here goes. The survival of written documentation begins around circa 3300 BCE. From the surviving records presented in this chapter and additional artifacts from the preceding millennia, Dr. Voth and others observe that the dependency that entire communities and empires came to place on seasonal farming morphologically altered the religious topography of those passing on their beliefs during this time. They therefore assert that the birth of the dying god during what is known as the Neolithic era, brackets, but also outside of its geographic range, close brackets, must surely be tied up with patterns of fertile crops and fallow lands. As hypotheses concerning the thoughts of persons thousands of years ago go, I find this to be reasonable. Material life changes our internal realities. If the exposure of humans to animal husbandry and the role of seeds among fertile land catalyzed new spiritual and religious emphases, these ideas can certainly be found in the figures that came to dominate Egyptian theology and the royal bloodline of the period. For example, the theological figures of the goddess Isis and the god Osiris. Description of illustration on page 72. Description of the illustration on page 72. A simple form illustration of a piece of ceramic from the 3rd millennium Babylonia demonstrates a simple leafy system on the side of a vase itself drawn onto a fragment of ceramic. After the date palm and sacred trees, H. Danthene,
1937. In the myth of Isis and Osiris, it is tempting to posit a great many hypotheses to the question of how religious life changed, certainly in the Fertile Crescent around 3200 BCE. At the beginning of the Egyptian royal line.

The story of Isis and Osiris, who are rumored to have emerged from the acacia tree, goes as follows. Even as they are born from the same womb, Isis and Osiris love one another. When they grow up, they become married, as many members of the family of deities in the Egyptian canon will. Osiris becomes the god of fertility, agriculture and the afterlife, and a cultural icon bringing new tools, agricultural techniques, and laws with which to govern society. He teaches his people the arts and wins numerous battles with neighboring kingdoms. He is credited with a great many advances in the everyday lives of ancient Egyptians, including but not limited to religious knowledge of the gods. As a fertility god, Osiris symbolizes the rise and fall of the River Nile, and the myth surrounding him attests to the cyclical conceptualization of life, death, and renewal in the male heroic god. When Osiris ventures forth to extend the great deeds he has achieved in his own land, he places Isis at the seat of authority in his absence. Quickly, Osiris's brother Seth, who has also married their sister Nephthys, moves to depose his brother after what he feels to have been a worthless existence in comparison with Osiris's great achievements. Seth's plan is as devious as it is wicked. He has a beautiful wooden chest made to the precise dimensions of his brother and holds a large banquet. There he challenges each guest to squeeze into the chest in order to win it as a gift. But when Osiris fits neatly inside, Seth hammers it shut, and after sealing it with lead, Osiris suffocates. The chest is then thrown into the Nile, where it floats to its resting place among the reeds. When Isis learns of her sibling's brutal murder, she hastens to find Osiris's body immediately. She finds it in a beautiful tamarisk tree, just one of many important and spiritually significant plants in Egyptian religion and lore. The tree is so magnificent, in fact, that it has been cut down and is in use as the central post in the dining hall of a great king, the king of Byblos. Eventually, Isis makes her entrance into the king's palace, working as a maid to the queen. She is given the honored task of nursing the queen's infant son. Each night, Isis places the child in a fire to ensure the child's immortality. But one night, the queen discovers what she is doing and, frightened, demands the child back. Isis then reveals herself to the queen, who helps her to retrieve the chest containing Osiris from the tree in the dining hall. However, upon opening the chest, Isis lets out such a stricken wail as to kill the baby she has been nursing instantly. Isis then takes the coffin out to the delta, where she performs a mystical act upon Osiris's corpse. Laying the chest down, she metamorphoses into a giant hawk and hovers, beating her wings majestically above the inert body until it is revived sufficiently enough to impregnate her. Their child, Horus, will begin the royal lineage in ancient Egypt. But for now, he has just been born in a swamp where Osiris has fallen dead. Osiris is laid to rest in the swamp by Isis. The myth is laden with the symbolism of death and rebirth, and indeed soon Seth, who is out hunting wild boar at night, discovers Osiris in his coffin and goes berserk. Vowing to complete the task he had begun,
Seth dismembers Osiris into 14 parts and scatters them across the land, up and down the Nile. This time, Isis is aided in her quest to find and reassemble her husband by Nephthys, her son Anubis, and by the moon god Thoth. They reassemble every part of his body, except the penis, which has been eaten by a hungry fish. The search party create a replica of this and recompose Osiris's body. Anubis wraps his body in linen cloth and performs a series of rites that will go on to become the rites of the mummification process. Isis once again metamorphoses into a bird-like creature while she and Nephthys sing spells over the corpse until it is sufficiently enough revived to be passed on to the gods. Osiris now travels into the underworld. He has become one of the original dying gods, who is reborn in Horus, echoing the waxing and waning of the seasons, crops, the lunar cycle, and many other cyclical patterns of the material world. Osiris becomes the king of the underworld, weighing the hearts of the dead to decide whether they shall return to life or be entombed there indefinitely. Description of the illustration on page 74. A large stone relief sculpture depicting Osiris, Isis, and Horus is shown in black and white with many hieroglyphs etched into the stone between the figures. The caption reads, "Archaeological evidence of the worship of Isis and Osiris begins between the 3rd to 2nd millennia BCE. Isis on the right and Osiris in the middle are pictured here with Horus on the left." I will only add that on Osiris's crown, she wears this kind of giant egg with two sort of horns holding it up, and that these are, I believe, thought to be the inspiration of the dentils in the classical and neoclassical Greek architecture. If you look for those, you'll see them very often around the sides of buildings as a detail. However, the tale is not yet complete, for as Horus assumes the position of king, he realizes that he has also inherited the jealous wrath of his uncle Seth. They both claim the throne, and an elaborate narrative follows, involving hearings and finally a three-day battle, in which, according to Dr. Voth, Horus is said to have lost an eye, and Seth, one testicle. Horus emerges triumphant. In asking Isis of the fate that should befall the defeated Seth, she advises clemency, which is often interpreted as a gesture that will ensure the continuity of the codependency of creation and destruction. The symbol Osiris bears upon his crown is strikingly similar to the palm capitals used in Egyptian architecture of the period. However, it is in fact a reed. In order to contextualize the narrative of Isis, Osiris, and the family of deities involved in the cyclical act of death and rebirth, it is necessary to take a broader look at the archetypal forms involved in the story. Archetypes, especially for the psychoanalyst Carl Jung, are symbols or images which recur throughout human history, and as such resonate in both the conscious and unconscious mind.

The Garden of Paradise is one such archetype, as are gateways to other worlds, and indeed, a mystical tree of life. The precise significance of an archetype changes across time. Therefore, ascribing lineages to ideas is a particularly tricky exercise that also runs the risk of entering the colonial mindset, wherein material facts come to substantiate what is actually the subjective bias of the researcher. Until this section of the book, the period of history concerning origin narratives involving the Garden of Paradise has barely touched upon events and artifacts that occur in the period after the first surviving documentation in written form. Ricochet will now depart from prehistory. I am about to bring the very earliest evidence of a sacred or holy tree into this book. Because, as alluded to above, the very earliest records of holy trees are in fact palm trees. Palm trees have found themselves at the center of mystical, religious, economic, and political attention since the beginning of written history. It is also likely that as the earliest collective dwelling is evidenced in the Middle Eastern Fertile Crescent, brackets modern-day Iraq, Syria, Lebanon, Israel, Palestine, Jordan, Egypt, the southeastern regions of Turkey, and the western fringes of Iran, close brackets, palm trees very likely provided shelter and sustenance as the largest trees to grow in that region. I therefore acknowledge that the primary significance of the palm tree as a plant was probably its life-gathering fertility, but that many other factors must have also played into its canonization. After all, there were many other plants and trees in the Fertile Crescent, as the name suggests. Palm trees and palm tree motifs actually emerge in the archaeological record some 7,500 years prior to the Egyptian pyramid texts, in the 10th millennia BCE. However, two small details concerning the chronology of Egyptian mythology and the use of palm tree motifs should be mentioned to avoid confusion when consulting this and other texts. The first evidence of Osiris worship has been found at 2500 BCE. However, it is believed that he was worshipped much earlier, meaning that as a foundational myth which supports the beginning of the royal bloodline, the chronology of myths and artifacts does still cohere. People had been worshipping this myth for many hundreds of years prior to the year 2500 BCE. Secondly, though it is clearly a pivotal origin narrative, it appears to scholars that the story was only alluded to within the pyramid texts. Remember, these are dated circa 2400 to 2300 BCE. Though the first records of writing systems are around 3300, as referenced above. We know this because the story was only first compiled in its entirety by the Greek biographer and essayist Plutarch, who was born in the first century of the Common Era, brackets CE. Footnote 4. Quote, "The most complete version of the Isis and Osiris story comes actually from Plutarch, a Roman writer, from the first century CE. It seems odd to us that in thousands of years no one in Egypt bothered to write down the most popular myth of all times. But it's possible that because it was so well known, there was never any need to write it down." Unquote. Ibid Dr. Voth, the goddess Isis and Osiris. So again, the telling of the myth, who told it and why, becomes a kind of mythological event in itself,
and I will discuss this and the god Apollo in much more detail shortly. Why? Because Apollo, with Isis and Osiris before him, certainly knew a thing or two about the connection between other realms of reality and the material world of us mortals.

to recap. Isis and Osiris are critical to our understanding of human expressions of faith and worship in relationship to life, death, and renewal between the late Neolithic, brackets prehistoric, close brackets ancient and later Greek periods of human history. Though it is tempting to allot all forms of fertility worship to the Egyptians, this would be a gross error, as although trees and vegetation clearly play their role in the symbolism and imagery of Egyptian art, so, too, do sacred palm trees play their role in the archaeological evidence prior and parallel to Egyptian religion. Thus, it would be more appropriate to describe the relationship between the following two examples of holy tree worship in the Fertile Crescent as correlative rather than causative. My inquiries reveal an enormous amount of replication with variation on the palm tree motif. Graphic description of the illustration on page 79. The motif is incredibly pared down. At the base, we find two incomplete spirals evolving or unfurling to the left and to the right. On top of this kind of stump is another object which seems to be a further development of those spirals insofar as you can see that they are spirals. Again, these are very, very simple, very, very old drawings of engravings. And on the crown of this second object, at the top, you have what could be the most sort of abstracted form of the palmet, which is a pair of small triangles with sort of sun rays shooting out the top, almost like a kind of perfectly cut stone depicting lines of departure. And the caption reads, 10th century BCE, ornamental orthostat, palace of King Capra, after Shiloh. For example, the Prophet Muhammad stated, when one of you is fasting, they should break their fast with dates. In the Middle Eastern tradition, the date palm tree is said to signify hospitality and peace. Rather than alluding to a secret or hidden meaning, the association of the date palm with sites of worship and burial is integral to the date palm's presence within Islam. I will demonstrate the palm tree's recurrence at sites of spiritual, religious, financial, and state power. The evidence ranges between the 10th millennia up to the year 2016 and will no doubt continue long thereafter. My hypothesis is that some instances of this replicating cultural motif will be best described, brackets within the parameters of my own biological models, close brackets, as mutations, while others will be more appropriately characterized as part of epigenetic activation and silencing, or to place these patterns in contemporary terms, erasure. My investigation will render some examples of this cultural germline as a simulacra, or distortions of the real. Despite or because of this artificial quality, the motif of the sacred palm tree is still widely used by power, wittingly or unwittingly. It has been my task to render this cultural germline in a more apparent, accessible manner. One of the central questions to every artwork that I have created has been, accessible to whom? In some ways, this book is an elaborate extension of that question. Only here it presumes to be qualified to ask certainly more questions
if not more probing ones, that can be raised by a single artwork while remaining accessible. A simulacrum is, by definition, an exaggerated rendition of the real, and has a long philosophical history in itself to which I will attempt to contribute. If I take my point of departure from the visual evidence displayed above of the timeline of a garden of paradise as evoked by the sacred palm tree to begin around the 10th millennium, it looks something like the images on the following pages. Descriptions of the illustrations on page 80 and 81. On page 80, the caption reads, 10th century BCE, ornamental orthostat, Palace of King Khafra, after Ibid Danthin. The above examples explain the spiraling volutes of classical architecture, which, filtered through thousands upon thousands of replications with variation, represent the fruits of the date palm. The leaves are present in the bushy protrusion at the crown of the design. So, in order to add to this, what I have realized in the interceding period is that actually the dates are quite visible in the very first carving or engraving of a sacred date palm tree. And so the spirals which we see repeated coming from the trunk of the palm tree, which are not the leaves, because the leaves are represented by the palmette in the crown, I think are probably more a kind of sacred depiction of the unfurling of the universe and a completely different relationship to what we understand as time, which is accessed through the deep meditation of the practitioner. So remember, for example, a few pages ago, we had Muhammad sitting at the base of the palm tree and fasting, only eating dates to survive for 40 days. So there's been a number of personal, spiritual, and text-based kind of like revelations, let's say, or realizations that have led me to this. And there's a paper that I wrote which talks about the recent claims about UFOs by the American military, which gets into this particularly. Okay, so I'm not going to go off on a digress about that. The illustration on the right is, again, a very, very pared down, simple sketch of a kind of spiral shape coming off of a trunk. And the caption reads, simple leafy systems, ceramic, 4th and 3rd millennium, Babylonia, which is Sumer and Akkad, after Ibid Danthin. And the reason I put those next to each other is because they are 7,000 years apart. So this is the kind of timescale which we're able to map the sacred plants and particularly the sacred date palm tree across. The illustrations on the following page I will get to next episode, because we are now out of time for this particular broadcast.

Thank you so much for joining us both. Khaled is going to play us out for the last few minutes, but you can catch more of these broadcasts on 88.4 FM Berlin and 90.7 Potsdam by tuning in on the first and third Wednesdays of the month at from 1 p.m. to 2 p.m. and then one again, and then a new show again at 1 a.m. till 2 a.m. that night. I've been your host, Alex Head. Good luck to all of you out there. I hope you have a peaceful night. I hope you have a peaceful rest and that you bring yourself into the new day refreshed and wide awake for the new cycle. Thank you again for joining me, for listening, and goodbye.

What I wanted to speak to today is another aspect, or the opposite of pornographic, because it's really hard. I know it is for me, and I'm sure it is for you. Andrea Dworkin yesterday spoke about the necessity of our knowing our enemy. Well, in order to know our enemy, we have to expose ourselves to some really energy-sapping things. And to do that, we need all the strength we can get. We need each one of us to deal from a place where we are most powerful. And what I wanted to talk about today was the erotic as a source of that power, and how urgent it is that we recognize that within ourselves, and that we not confuse the pornographic with the erotic. The name of this is the uses of the erotic is power. Now, there are many kinds of power, both the ones we use and the ones we do not yet use, acknowledged and otherwise. The erotic is a resource within each one of us that lies in a very deeply female and spiritual plane. It is firmly rooted in the power of all our unexpressed and unrecognized feelings. In order to perpetrate itself, every oppression in our history must corrupt or distort those various sources of power within the culture of the oppressed, as for instance within our culture as women, that can provide energy for change. Now, for women, this has meant the suppression

exploration of the erotic as a considered source of our power and information within our lives. We have been taught to suspect this resource. It has been vilified, abused, and devalued within Western society. On one hand, the superficially erotic has been encouraged as a sign of our inferiority. On the other hand, women have been made to suffer and to feel contemptible and suspect by virtue of its existence. So, actually, it's a very short step from there to the very false belief that it is only by the suppression of the erotic within our lives and our consciousness that women can be truly strong. But that kind of strength is illusory. It is not real because it is fashioned within the context of a male model of power. As women, we have often come to distrust that power which rises from our deepest and non-rational knowledge, because of course we have been warned against it all our lives by a male world which values this depth of feeling enough to keep women around in order to exercise it in their service, but which fears this same depth too much to examine the possibilities of it within themselves. So, in this case, women are maintained at a distant and inferior position, psychically milked, much the same way that ants maintain colonies of aphids to provide a life-giving substance for the masters. But the erotic offers a well of replenishing and provocative force to any woman who does not fear its revelation, nor succumb to the belief that sensation is enough. The erotic has been misnamed and used against us. It has been made into the confused, the trivial, the psychotic, the pornographic, the plasticized sensation. And for this reason, we have often turned away from the exploration and consideration of the erotic as a source of power and information. We have confused it with the opposite, the pornographic. But pornography is a direct denial of the power of the erotic, for it represents the suppression of all true feeling. Pornography emphasizes sensation without feeling. And the erotic is a measure between the beginnings of our sense of self and the chaos and power of our deepest feelings. It is an internal sense of satisfaction to which once we have experienced it, we know we can aspire. Once having experienced the fullness of this depth of feeling and recognized its power, in honor and self-respect, we can require no less of ourselves. Now, it is never easy to demand the most from ourselves, from our lives, from our work. To go beyond the encouraged mediocrity of the society that we live in is always fraught with danger and with fear. And the function of the erotic is to encourage excellence. The function of the erotic is to encourage excellence and to give us the strength to pursue it. But giving in to the fear of feeling and working to capacity is a luxury that only the unintentional can afford. And by the unintentional, I mean those who do not wish to guide their own destinies. And I do not think I hope that does not speak to anyone here now. This internal requirement toward excellence, which we learn from the erotic, must not be misconstrued as demanding the impossible, either from ourselves or from others, because such a demand incapacitates everyone in the process. For the erotic is not a question of what we do alone. It is a question of how acutely, how fully we can feel in the doing. For once we know the extent to which we are capable of feeling that sense of satisfaction, that sense of fullness, that sense of completion, we can then observe which of our various life endeavors bring us closest to that fullness. The aim of each thing which we do is to make our lives
and the lives of our children more possible and more rich. Within the celebration of the erotic in all our endeavors, my work, for me, becomes a conscious decision, a longed-for bed which I enter gratefully and from which I rise up empowered. Of course, any woman so empowered is dangerous, and we are taught to separate that erotic demand from most vital areas of our lives other than sex. And the lack of concern for the erotic root and satisfaction of our work is felt in our disaffection from so much of what we do. For instance, how many of us and how often do we really love our work? The principal horror of any system which defines the good in terms of profit rather than in terms of human need, or which defines human need to the exclusion of the psychic and emotional components of that need, the principal horror of any such system is that it robs our work of its erotic value, its erotic power, its erotic life appeal and fulfillment. Such a system reduces work to a travesty of necessities, a duty by which we earn bread or oblivion for ourselves and those we love. And this is tantamount to blinding a painter and then telling her to improve her work, to enjoy the act of painting. It is not only next to impossible, it is also profoundly cruel. As women, we need to examine the ways in which our world can be truly different. I am speaking here of the necessity for reassessing the very quality of all the aspects of our lives and of our work. The very word erotic comes from the Greek word eros, the personification of love in all its aspects, born of chaos and personifying creative power and harmony. When I speak of the erotic, then, I speak of it as an assertion of the life force of all women, of that creative energy empowered, the knowledge and use of which we are now reclaiming in our language, our history, our dancing, our loving, our work, our lives. There have been frequent attempts to equate pornography and eroticism, the two diametrically opposed uses of the sexual. And because of these attempts, it has become fashionable to separate the spiritual, the psychic and emotional, away from the political, to see them as contradictory or antithetical. For instance, what do you mean, a poetic revolutionary, a meditating gun runner? Well, they exist. They exist in this room. In the same way, we have attempted to separate the spiritual and the erotic, reducing the spiritual thereby to a world of a flattened affect, of a vague mystery, a world of the ascetic who aspires to feeling nothing. But nothing is farther from the truth. The severe abstinence of the ascetic becomes the ruling obsession, and it is one not of self-discipline, but of self-abnegation. So the dichotomy between the spiritual and the political is false, resulting from an incomplete attention to our erotic knowledge. The bridge which connects the spiritual and the political is formed by the erotic, the sensual, those physical, emotional, psychic expressions of what is deepest and strongest and richest within each one of us being shared, the passions of love in its deepest meanings. The considerate phrase, "it feels right to me," acknowledges the strength of the erotic into a true knowledge, for what that phrase means and feels is the first and most powerful guiding light toward any understanding. And I ask that you remember always, understanding is a handmaiden which can only wait upon or clarify that knowledge deeply born. And the erotic is the nurturer or nursemaid of our deepest knowledge.

The erotic functions for me in several ways. The first is in the power which comes from sharing deeply any pursuit with another person. The sharing of joy, whether physical, emotional, psychic, or intellectual, forms a bridge between the sharers, which can be the basis for understanding much of what is not shared between us, and it lessens the threat of difference, that difference which is always seems so insurmountable, as for instance we have just seen. Another important way in which the erotic connection functions for me is the open and fearless underlining of my capacity for joy. In the way that my body stretches to music, opens into response, hearkening to its deepest rhythms, so every level upon which I sense also opens to the erotically satisfying experience, whether it is dancing, building a bookcase, writing a poem, making love, examining an idea. That self-connection shared is a measure of the joy which I know myself capable of feeling, a reminder of my capacity for that feeling. And that deep and irreplaceable knowledge of my capacity for joy comes to demand from all my life that it be lived within the knowledge that such satisfaction is possible and does not have to be called marriage, nor God, nor man, nor an afterlife. This is one reason why the erotic is so feared in the society that we live in, and so often relegated to the bedroom alone, where it is recognized, or when it is recognized at all. For once we begin to feel deeply all the aspects of our lives, we begin to demand from ourselves and from all our lives' pursuits that they feel in accordance with that joy which we know ourselves to be capable of. In other words, our erotic knowledge empowers us, becomes a lens through which we scrutinize all aspects of our existence, forcing ourselves to evaluate those aspects honestly in terms of their relative meanings within our lives, in terms of their erotic value. And this is a grave responsibility. It's projected from within each one of us, not to settle for what is convenient or shoddy, for the conventionally expected, nor what is nearly safe. Some of you here perhaps are too young to remember, some of you are not, but during World War II, we would buy sealed plastic packets of white, uncolored margarine with a tiny little intense pellet of yellow coloring perched like a topaz just inside the clear skin of the bag. We would leave the margarine out for a while to soften, and then we would pinch the little pellet, breaking it inside the bag, releasing that rich yellowness into the soft, pale mass of the margarine. Then, taking it very carefully in our hands, we would knead it very gently back and forth, over and over, until the color had spread throughout the whole pound of margarine, leaving it thoroughly colored. I find the erotic such a kernel within myself. When released from its intense and constrained pellet, it flows through and colors my life with a kind of energy that heightens and sensitizes and strengthens all my experience. We have been raised to fear the yes in ourselves, our deepest cravings. For the demands of our released expectations lead us inevitably into actions which will help bring our lives into accordance with our needs, with our knowledge, with our desires. And the fear of our deepest cravings will always keep them suspect and will also keep us docile and loyal and obedient and lead us to settle for or to accept so many facets of our oppression as women. When we live outside ourselves
And by that, I mean on the external directives only, on what is expected of us, rather than from our internal knowledge and needs. When we live away from those erotic guides from within ourselves, then our lives are limited by external and alien forms, and we conform to the needs of a structure that is not based on human needs, let alone any individual's. But when we begin to live from within outward, when we begin to live first from that deepest place and then out through the extensions of ourselves into the lives that we inhabit, in touch with the power of the erotic within ourselves and allowing that power to inform and to illuminate our actions upon the world around us, then we begin to be responsible to ourselves in the deepest sense. For as we begin to recognize our deepest feelings, we begin to give up of necessity being satisfied with suffering, or being satisfied with self-abnegation, or with self-negation, and with the numbness which so often seems like their only alternative in this society. We empower ourselves to action. Our acts of against oppression then become integral within ourself, becomes part of ourselves, motivated and empowered from within. In touch with the erotic, I become less willing to accept powerlessness or those other supplied states of being which are not native to me, such as resignation, despair, self-effacement, depression, self-denial. And yes, there is a hierarchy. There is a difference between painting the back fence and writing a poem, but only one of quantity. And there is, for me, no difference between writing a good poem and moving into sunlight against the body of a woman I love. And this brings me to the last consideration of the erotic for the time being. To share the power of each other's feelings is different from using another's feeling as we would use a Kleenex. And when we look the other way from our experience, erotic or otherwise, we use rather than share the feelings of those others who participate in that experience with us. And use without consent of the used is abuse. In order to be utilized, our erotic feelings must be recognized. The need for sharing deep feeling is a human need. But within the European American tradition, that need is satisfied by certain prescribed erotic comings together, and these occasions are almost always characterized by a simultaneous looking away, a pretense of calling them something else, whether religion, a fit, mob violence, or even playing doctor. And this misnaming of the need and the deed gives rise to that distortion which results in pornography and obscenity, the abuse of feeling. When we look away from the importance of the erotic in the development and the sustenance of our power, or when we look away from ourselves as we satisfy our erotic needs in concert with each other, and I submit to you that this conference has been erotic for me and for many of us, I hope, because it has come very close to very deep feelings and will result, as we have seen, in genuine action. When we look away from ourselves, as we satisfy our erotic needs in concert with each other, we use each other as objects of satisfaction rather than sharing our joy in the satisfying, rather than making connection with our similarities and our differences. To refuse to be conscious of what we are feeling at any time, however comfortable that might seem, is to deny a large part of the experience and to allow ourselves to be reduced to the pornographic, to the abused, and to the absurd. Now, the erotic cannot be felt secondhand.
As a black lesbian feminist, I have a particular feeling, knowledge, and understanding for those sisters with whom I have danced hard, worked hard, played hard, or even fought. This deep participation has often been the forerunner for joint concerted action not possible before. And that is what we are about here, isn't it? For this erotic charge is not easily shared by women who continue to operate under an exclusively European-American male tradition. I know it was not available to me when I was trying to adapt my consciousness to that mode of living and sensation. Only now I find more and more women-identified women brave enough to risk sharing the erotic's electrical charge without having to look away, without distorting the enormously powerful and creative nature of that exchange. Recognizing the power of the erotic within our lives can give us the energy to pursue genuine change within our world, rather than merely settling for a shift of characters within the same weary drama. For not only do we touch our most profoundly creative source, but we do that which is female, that which is self-affirming in the face of a racist, patriarchal, and anti-erotic society. I would like us to keep in touch with those deepest feelings that we have, and perhaps it will help us bridge some of the very real differences and some of the very real ways in which we see our course separately. Thank you.

watch all these toys you've been throwing. Nowhere to go when all the doors have been closed. Chasing my tail when my ego needs a stroke. I can't catch your chaos, I make my mind up on my own. I'm done with dog's days, it's with you I belong. Throw me a bone, it's the least I'm owed.